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0: Esta hora de música de hits es presentada por el abogado Dan Newland. ¿En un choque? ¿Necesita un cheque? 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
1: Turn up.
0: WOEX Orlando, la nueva hits. Yeah. 96.5, tocando tus favoritas de los 80, 90. Yeah. Y hoy, en inglés. Va a la aplicación gratuita y llévanos contigo. La nueva hits.
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3: This is Perspectives.
4: I'm Beth Carroll. The historic Maitland Arts Center is celebrating the first major expansion there since the founder, J. Andre Smith's lifetime. It is the Q. Throm and Cicero Great House Education Studios. And here to tell us about it is Danielle Thomas, the executive director. Congratulations.
5: Thank you. We are so incredibly excited about this moment. And it's been 11 years in the making. So I'm very excited to tell you all about that journey.
4: Well, I want to start with a bit of a history lesson about Andre Smith and what the architecture looked like and looks like. And even moving on from there, you must have had to think really hard about what the new education studios would look like in order to complement it.
5: Absolutely. Yeah. So the site was created by artist and architect Jules Andre Smith in 1937. And for a long time, we didn't know why he worked in the style he did. So the architecture of the historical Maitland Art Center campus is called Mayan Revival. And for a while, we just thought it sort of flowed out of his subconscious. That's what oral histories related to the site's history outlined. But we found some letters between him and the site's financial benefactor, Mary Louise Curtis Bach, a couple of years ago. And in one of these letters, he actually talks about why he used that architectural style. Those letters were sort of a Rosetta Stone for us. In the letters, he talks about these carvings he's making, and he references a trip he took when he was a boy to the Museum of Natural History in New York. And he remembers going into a basement where he saw these Aztec artifacts. And later on, years later in these letters, he's talking about how it must have touched his subconscious in some way he couldn't articulate, but it was what was sort of flowing out of these sculptures that he was creating at the time. And he also mentions that his friends were traveling down to Central and South America, and they were seeing the, you know, recently at that time uncovered Mayan and Aztec ruins, and he wished that he could travel with them, but he was an amputee. He had lost a leg due to his service in World War I. And travel was so difficult for him at that time. He writes that he just has to content himself with what he's carving and sort of dreaming about that travel. So his work in the Mayan Revival architectural style was really his way of bringing the world here to Maitland, Central Florida, at a time where he could no longer go out into it. So we have Mayan Revival architecture. But more broadly, it can also be thought of as fantasy architecture. We have a lot of different motifs, these kind of fantastical creatures and flowers. But the Mayan Revival aspect of the architecture is the stair-stepping features, a lot of the large stonework that's meant to replicate like large stone monuments, these beautiful carved concrete panels. And they adorn most of the site, along with Christian imagery and some Eastern imagery as well. We have a Buddha in one courtyard, and then a panel inspired by his childhood in Hong Kong.
4: So you want to be protective of that look and of that history, but you needed a facility to help you expand what you can offer the community. So tell us about all of the hand-wringing and discussions that took place in order to get to the design.
5: Yeah, it's been a very, very long and engaging and interesting process. You know, the question of how do you add on to a national historic landmark that people love the character of? And you want to do that in a way that maintains the character but doesn't replicate it. We don't want anybody to see these new buildings and think, oh, this is a part of the historical site, but we want it to feel like the historical site. So in many ways, we wanted to create a love letter to the Maitland Art Center, to the beautiful buildings that the Central Florida community has loved for decades now, while still maintaining a contemporary aesthetic. And our architect, Mark Strait, knocked it out of the park. I mean, these new buildings are stunning.
4: What did they look like?
5: They contain many of the Mayan revival features of the historical site. And I'll talk a little bit about the inspiration for that design. So the new buildings are the Q-Thrum and Cicero Greathouse Education Studios. And Q-Thrum is an artist who has a long history with the Maitland Art Center. She was a teacher beginning in the 1950s. She would bring her classes out to the site. She was an artist. And her husband, Cicero Greathouse, was also a local artist. He was an Imagineer. He held a studio at the site in 2012. And she had been involved with the center for many years. But we reconnected with her in 2020 when she was planning the memorial exhibition for her husband, Cicero Greathouse, who had recently passed. And it was such a wonderful reunion. She joined our board of directors. And a few months after joining, she was diagnosed with late stage terminal pancreatic cancer. So she stepped off the board at that moment and began planning this legacy gift. And she had just about 3 months to live is what she was given. But we actually had her for a year. So she was a part of that early design process. And a week before she passed, she came out to the art center. And she was still on both feet, fully in control of her life at that moment. She was a remarkable woman. And that week before she passed, she took photos of all of the architectural elements that she felt were most important and most iconic in the historical Mayan revival site. And after she passed away, those photos became the foundational language of the classrooms rebuilt. So it included the stair stepping, which is an iconic Mayan revival element. One of the things our campus is known for is these winding pathways and hidden courtyards and these little moments of discovery. And she took a lot of photos of those elements and we incorporated those into the classrooms. So we have a beautiful covered area with embedded benches, these skylights that shine down on stonework referencing the historical site.
4: And such a powerful story, because then a designer took those, and I don't know, I can just see the sort of the chain of continuity there from Andre to present day.
5: Yes, it was incredible. And the design process itself was, it was so involved. We had staff members, board members, community volunteers, people who had all known Q and worked with her in those early design moments. So there was the question of how do you add on to a historical landmark? But also, how do you honor the legacy of a donor who was so important to the center and who wasn't with us at the end of the process? And then even our founder, Andre Smith, honoring his legacy. So it was a very emotional process. And we'll be celebrating our ribbon cutting in just a couple of weeks. And I know there will be a lot of tears at that moment. But if Q could be here and if Andre Smith could be here, too, I think they'd be very proud of what we built.
4: Again, Q was a teacher of art. You have that. But then going back to Andre, he really wanted to bring artists out to just experiment and to like go in the places that they had never thought they could go. And this building is going to allow you to increase those opportunities, aren't they?
5: Oh, absolutely. Yeah. So it's built on land that was historically an orange grove owned by Andre Smith. And he would sell the oranges to help support the historical site. And when the city took over the property in the 70s, they split the parcel. So the Maitland Art Center, everybody knows today, was one part of it. But in 2015, the city gifted the rest of the parcel back into our lease. We have an evergreen lease so that we could build these education studios, which will expand our art school by about 300%. So it means that land is essentially functioning in the same way it did for Andre Smith. Right now, art school is supported in a lot of ways by grant funding and contributions. With a five-year plan that we have in this expanded capacity, art school will not only support itself, but it will begin putting money back into the historical site, just like Andre Smith's Orange Grove did. So it's a really full circle moment. And what it means for the sustainability of our institution in the long run is that we'll be able to better care for the site and provide a better experience for our students.
4: So there are two things going on, or actually three things. You obviously have exhibits and things people can see there, including the buildings. And then people can come and take art classes. And then also you have a residency program for artists, and all of those things will increase, correct?
5: Absolutely. They're all impacted by this project. So we're increasing our studio capacity by moving into these classrooms. But our current art school classrooms operate inside of what historically were individual artist studios. Andre Smith founded the Maitland Arts Center. He called it the Research Studio at the time. And it was meant as a place where artists could devote themselves entirely to explorative and experimental approaches to artwork. And the laboratory gallery, that's what he called our Maitland Art Center gallery, it wasn't meant for the public to visit. It was meant for the artists to display their works and have conversations about it. It was a place where they would take chances, show up work that was never meant to be seen by the public. And in fact, the gallery didn't even have a front door until 1942, and it was built in 1937. So that legacy of experimentation and exploration, now we can build upon, because by taking the art school classrooms out of those historical artist studios, we're going to put those individual artists back into it and really reinforce our artist residency programs, creating more opportunities for artists to spend a year of their life trying something new.
4: So these must be heady times for you in deciding to how to roll everything out, because now the facility's there, you've got the dedication coming. But yeah, I mean, what is the next, say, year going to be like for you?
5: Yeah, we have a lot coming up this year. So we have the ribbon cutting coming up on August 27th, and we're inviting a community group that's all been involved in the project from the beginning. Classes officially start September 27th. So for the next 2 months, we'll be moving our existing art school, and this is a 60-year-old program. That's how long they've been operating in these studios. We'll be moving those into the new classrooms. And then once classes start, we'll begin the renovations of the current individual artist studio.
4: I was going to say, it kind of makes me want to sign up for one of those programs so I could be the first in.
5: No, it's great. So, I mean, the classrooms are just stunning. And one of our most demanding, or the disciplines that has the most demand is our ceramics program. So we're definitely going to be able to increase that. I know we have a waiting list. Those classes fill up in 24 hours. So we're very excited about providing more opportunities there. The artist residency program just has exploded. We had 40 applications this year for our local artist studio program. And we have 4 studios to provide to people. So this will allow us to add 3 additional studios on. We'll begin renovating those, and perhaps mid-year we'll be able to provide some additional opportunities to our local artists.
4: So talk a little bit about the local artist impact, but also just the local community member impact. Are people hesitant to take art classes? They think, oh, I'm not an artist, or like, kind of what is the local impact?
5: A lot of people will say they're not art people or they're not artists. It's a refrain I think you hear echoed quite a bit in a way that I don't think you necessarily hear with some of the other artistic disciplines. You know, it's rare to hear somebody say, I'm not a music person, and sort of throw their hands up in the air. But you do hear that with art, visual art, a little bit. So I think community art schools like ours really break that barrier. It shows people like you are an artist. You have more artistic talent than you think you do. You don't need to be intimidated by this. And disciplines like ceramics in particular are a great way in, you know, because a lot of people will say, oh, I can't draw, I'm not an artist. But you can get your hands in some clay and you'll be surprised by what you can do. And then maybe that'll give you the confidence to take that drawing class you've been putting off or think that you can never do. But it's amazing what art instructors can do. People who think they can't draw, they can't paint, they can draw and they can paint, especially once they spend a semester in this class.
4: And you know what? Sometimes it's great to just create the funniest looking blob and have a good laugh. You know, I mean,
5: absolutely.
4: That's the mental
5: health. Yeah. Yeah, one of the things we're really excited about in these new classrooms, so they consist of 2 buildings. One is dedicated to ceramics, which we're growing quite a bit. The other building has 3 class spaces, and then it has a small gallery space. And in this gallery space, we'll showcase the work of Keith Rahman, Sister of Great House, for a portion of the year. And the rest of the year, we're going to show instructor work and student work. And the student work will inherently be experimental, like you were just referencing, something that's just kind of silly or something you're trying for the first time. That was Andre's intent with the original Maitland Art Center Laboratory Gallery. And today we don't use it in that way. So this new gallery space in the art school classrooms will also fulfill an old part of our mission.
4: You know, that idea of seeking perfection, I mean, we get so caught up on it. And it's sort of back to our discussion of you wanted to be true to what the center was before the new building. I mean, there's this sense of, is there a perfect way to make it happen? But you obviously came to terms with the fact that, no, it's a human thing you're doing, yeah. Right?
5: It is. And that idea of setting aside perfection, that's something Andre Smith wrote about quite a bit. In fact, he wrote this beautiful intro brochure for the artists that would come here during the historical years. And he told them to set aside your old practices and your old way of thinking, and don't worry about what your dealer wants you to do. Just crash all barriers. And sometimes whatever you're creating, it will crash. It's not going to be successful, but it was the act of experimenting and trying that was important.
4: You know, something you've alluded to a couple of times, and even in just that, is the art history research that kind of goes on the discoveries. I loved it a few interviews back when you were telling us about those letters, those Bach letters that had been discovered. Sort of what is the day-to-day on the research that takes place there?
5: It differs for artist to artist. Right now, we have four artists in our studios, and they all research and experiment in a very different way. We have one artist, Lisa Moore. She's a quilter and a fiber artist. So for her, her process is very much rooted in storytelling and history. And she'll lay out her blocks in a very visual way and rearrange them. So she has a very specific approach to it. We have another artist, Amir, who's lovely, who has a process where he paints, but then has a tea time that he invites guests to come share sort of intellectual conversations that then inform the painting. So there's a two-part process there. We have another artist, Shanning, who she works late at nights and is just creating these really interesting sort of puppet-inspired pieces. So they all have a different way they're approaching their work, but the sense of play is something that you see in each of the studios coming out.
4: So tell us a little bit more about the sense of play that community members can engage in terms of, you know, just getting their feet wet, taking these classes. How do they learn about them? How do they get started?
5: They get started by signing up and taking a chance. And we have two different ways you can take an art class with us. You can sign up for a workshop if you want something low commitment. It lets you dip your toe into a new discipline and see if you like it. And then just taking a beginner level class or one of our classes that are open to all skill levels and just trusting the process. We have some fabulous instructors. Some of them offer their classes for all skill groups. So they'll work with experienced artists and new artists at the same time. And then we also have introductory classes for students who want just a strict beginner's experience.
4: So what do people do to kind of dip their toe in? They just go to your website and they'll learn about it there?
5: Yes, they can go to artandhistory.org and they can click on our education and go straight to our art school where our workshops and our classes are listed. We also have a brochure that we send out. So if they sign up for our email list or our mailing list, they'll get that right into their house. And then they can always just pop by the center and ask us what we have going on. And we have a lot of friendly staff who will be happy to get them signed up and answer their questions.
4: I did want to ask you about people dropping by and taking a look at everything. Is it possible for people to take a look at the new building? Are there tours?
5: On Saturday, September 5th, we are having an open house from 11 a.m. to 4 p.m. So we'll have all of the classrooms. They'll be partially outfitted. We'll still be moving into it, but our staff will be there to show off the space and answer all of their questions.
4: I want to tell people that I am speaking to Danielle Thomas, who is the executive director there at the historic Maitland Arts Center, about this new education studio that they are opening up. I want to give you the opportunity, Danielle. What have we missed? What else should we tell people about this?
5: Well, you had asked earlier what we have coming up this year. So that's the first part of it. We are opening up these new studios. We're going to be moving in our art school class. We're going to be renovating our existing artist studios. But something we're not messaging widely too much, but we have shared a little bit, is the Maitland City Council marked our history and our telephone museums as the placeholder for the current Maitland Library. So it's the historical Clara Domerick Library, built in the beginning of the 1900s. Maitland is building a new library, so the question about what to do with this beautiful, beloved historical building has come up. And we proposed creating the Maitland History Center in that space with our existing History and Telephone Museum, which would allow us to expand that story, create visible storage, have meeting space, and it would provide the opportunity for our existing History and Telephone Museums to become the Andre Smith Museum and Welcome Center.
4: Oh, wow. So this is in discussion stage already.
5: This is in discussion stage already. So we don't have a timeline for it, but it's something we're actively working with Maitland City Council and city staff on. And we're actively preparing for it right now as well by just really thinking about that expanded history storytelling. So very exciting opportunity. These classrooms are the first step and really a true transformation for the Maitland Art Center.
4: You know, you make me curious, however you can speak about this, if you can speak about it. I kind of wonder about the surrounding community in Maitland and how receptive they were to the research center, and then the surrounding community now in terms of what you're doing and, you know, this expansion. What's the reception?
5: Yeah, that's a great question. Historically, Andre Smith sometimes would write about how maybe the neighbors thought they were a little bit odd, the artists. You know, they worked behind walls, they had beards, you know, which at the time wasn't the norm. But we also know that Andre Smith's sort of family that lived here with him, they were on Maitland City Council. They were on the Maitland Library Board. We hear from some of our community members who were children while Andre Smith was alive that they actively came to the center. So it was very much plugged into the local community. They knew Andre Smith. They felt welcome in the grounds here. And I think our community still feels that way today. You don't have to be planning to take an art class or visit our museums to come here. You can grab a picnic lunch and come sit in our gardens. They're open every day from 11 to 4, Tuesday through Sunday, and we love visitors.
4: And we talk about the local artists and, you know, those classes from local people taking them. But what about sort of the far-reaching areas of Florida? Do they know about you? Do they visit?
5: We are seeing them at our family program. So we put all of our family programs, we advertise on Eventbrite and other more, you know, regional places. And we'll see people from Jacksonville who are just in Orlando for the weekend coming out to one of our family days, our free family events. So we are seeing a reach outside of our area. And then our artist residency programs have an international reach. So we have artists coming from all over the world for that.
4: So Danielle, I want to round out our conversation by simply giving you the opportunity to let people know how to stay in touch, how to learn more, how to come by and visit.
5: Wonderful. Well, they can visit our website, artandhistory.org, for more information about our programming, our history, our classes. And they can also just pop by our offices. We're here Monday through Friday, 9 to 5. And then our gardens and grounds are open Tuesday through Sunday, 11 to 4. And their tour, our gardens and grounds are free to visit. And we encourage people to just pop by.
4: Great. Thank you so much. I've been speaking to Danielle Thomas, who is Executive Director at the Maitland Art and History Museums. I'm Beth Perrell. The National Highway Traffic Safety Administration is reminding parents to take those steps to protect children from hot car deaths. My guest is Laura Dunn, a highway safety specialist. Laura, describe the situation by sharing statistics.
2: So unfortunately, since 1998, we've lost over 1,000 children to hot car deaths. And that's about an average of 37 children who die every year from this preventable tragedy. And in 2026, we've already lost 15 children. Unfortunately, 5 heat stroke deaths that have happened this year have been in Florida. So I'm so glad that we're able to talk today and really kind of spread the news and the message about, you know, how to prevent these tragic deaths.
4: Yes, I'm so glad you are talking to us. And it does make sense, doesn't it? Florida, heat. But I want to ask you about those places that get colder. They have the same issues, right? Where they should be mindful of this?
2: They do. These deaths have happened all over the country. And unfortunately, we've seen deaths in temperatures as low as 60 degrees. So we're not only talking about, you know, our Arizona, New Mexico, Florida, Louisiana, you know, kind of states in terms of this phenomenon. We're also talking about places like North Dakota, Minnesota, Maine. Almost every state in the country has had a hot car death. So a car can become fatally hot inside, even when those temperatures are lower than we would think. It's kind of a greenhouse effect. The inside of your vehicle just keeps getting hotter and hotter on.
4: And for anyone who's thinking, well, I've gotten into my car and it's really hot and uncomfortable, as adults, we can bear up a little more, can't we?
2: We can. Children's bodies don't have that kind of luxury, you know, that leeway. Children's bodies can't regulate temperature like an adult can. Their thermoregulatory system is not as developed. So their body temperature rises about 3 to 5 times faster than an adult. So it becomes a much more dangerous situation for children much quicker.
4: And I want to have you take a moment to explain maybe sort of what leads into maybe somebody forgetting it. You know, you're tired. You're not usually the one to drop the child off at daycare. You know what I mean? You get into these habits. So it's not that somebody maybe is willfully leaving their child in the car, but rather we just are human.
2: Right. Especially among those forgotten hot car deaths, the biggest risk factor that we see is a change in routine. So we want to emphasize that these deaths don't happen because of negligence per se, but instead, you know, those other kind of complicated factors around, you know, human memory and cognition. So many of those deaths have happened because the morning routine was different for some reason. So, for example, there's a parent taking a child to daycare who typically doesn't. Maybe they had a doctor's appointment that morning. Something about that day was different. And, you know, in the process of going from point A to point B, that parent kind of switched into habit mode, their habit brain, in terms of, oh, I'm supposed to be going to work today, or, you know, whatever they would normally do. And they kind of lose awareness at that point that their child is in the car. We see this often with children who are younger, who may fall asleep in the car, children who are rear facing in their car seats. So that is kind of what happens in terms of memory and cognition, and, you know, how people can, quote, forget. It's a momentary lapse in attention and memory, and can really happen to anyone.
4: And just a nightmare for any parent. So let's talk about how to mitigate this problem, what we need to do to kind of break those habits.
2: So absolutely. We talk about some safety tips. So in that forgotten scenario, about half of those children are either on their way to preschool or childcare. So some safety tips that we talk about is perhaps arranging for your childcare provider to call you if your child hasn't arrived in the morning within about 10 to 15 minutes of when they're normally supposed to be there. Set up a system to where they give you a call and all the adults in that child's life, you know, check their vehicles, make sure that everyone's been dropped off and everyone's safe. Another thing that parents and caregivers can do is put something that you need for the day in the back seat with your child. Just make a habit of that. You know, be it your purse, your phone, your work bag, your badge, maybe you need to get into the building. Put those things in the back seat with your child. So when you park, you are forced to physically open that door and look inside that vehicle and give that visual inspection to see if your child is there or not.
4: It also strikes me that sometimes you're not the parent. You, as you mentioned, another adult, maybe grandma, you know, is responsible that day. So everybody needs to get into these habits.
2: Absolutely. Another thing that we talk about in terms of hot car deaths is when children enter a vehicle and then they're unable to get out again. That's kind of another mechanism by which these happen. So in those deaths, we talk about always making sure to lock your car, whether it's in your driveway or your garage, and store your keys and your key fobs up and out of reach. So this goes for people who are parents or just anyone who you would want to prevent, maybe kids in your neighborhood, your nieces and nephews, anybody from getting into your car and kind of playing a game or something when they're not supposed to be there. If you have your own children, make sure that you talk to them that the car is never a safe place to play. We only get in the car when we're going to go somewhere all together, and try to prevent those deaths.
4: This sounds like a conversation that families need to have. And, you know, maybe it's one that we kind of take for granted. Oh, everybody will know, but it really needs to be a pointed discussion. We need a game plan every time someone's in the car.
2: Yes. And I think that in terms of memory and cognition and how busy everyone is, how many distractions there are, I feel like folks are busier than ever. There's more going on for people with work and school and activities that, you know, it's important for folks to really focus on the safety task at hand, driving safely and making sure all of your passengers arrive safely at their destination.
4: Before we go, would you give us some advice about where we can go for more information?
2: Absolutely. If folks want more information about how to prevent hot car deaths, They should visit our website at nhtsa.gov/heatstroke. We have all of our prevention tips here, resources on how to prevent hot car deaths, and those assets are available in English and in Spanish.
4: Laura Dunn is a highway safety specialist with the National Highway Traffic Safety Administration.
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eventful fate. Eventually, so if our time is running out, day after day, we'll make the mundane a masterpiece. Oh my, my, oh my, my love, I take one look at you, you're taking me out.